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What can we do about it? Hi, I'm Bernie Diamond. Thanks so much for joining me again this week on Christianity Works. Today we're continuing our look at getting some passion back into marriages, perhaps your marriage. I've called this message Making Mountains Out of Molehills because in any marriage, that's quite often what we do. And that's one sure way of robbing your marriage of passion. So as we share some time together today, I'm praying that God will pour His blessing out over some marriages by His Spirit and His Word. When I first married my beautiful wife, Jackie, I immediately discovered an annoying habit. She squeezes the toothpaste tube from the top, whilst I've always squeezed it from the bottom. And it wasn't. It's the little things that can tear our marriages apart. It's the little foxes that ruin the vine. Now, fortunately, I had some great wisdom, God-given, I believe, to solve this terrible problem. Within a few weeks of our marriage, a second tube of toothpaste was inserted into our bathroom, one for Jackie, one for me. Problem solved. I would never have to pick up a deformed and mangled tube of toothpaste ever again in my life. Phew, marriage saved, crisis avoided. When we head off on the marriage journey together, wife and husband, we can laugh about those funny little differences. Jackie, for instance, is completely spatially impaired. I mean, really, she's been known on more than one occasion to become totally lost in a department store. I, on the other hand, somehow always know which way is north, no matter where I am, and I can generally follow my nose to get myself to where I want to go. Although these days, the satellite navigation in my car does rather help. But Bernie here, I struggle incredibly sometimes to remember people's names. Part of that is a function, I guess, of the fact that I meet a lot of people, but I can be introduced to someone knowing my problem, concentrating on their name, being totally determined to remember that this is Susan and that's Craig and this one is Jeff and that one is Maria, only to completely forget their names within 20 seconds of being introduced. Jackie always chuckles as I lean over to her and whisper, "What's his name again?" Now, we all start off finding those differences endearing and funny, but as I said at the top of the program, at some point, those things turn sour on us. If you were able to join me last week on the program, you'll know that we're smack bang in the middle of a series of messages on rediscovering the passion in our marriages, a series that I've called Kiss Me Like You Mean It, inspired by the brilliant book of the same name by Dr. David Clark. And there's nothing that kills passion more than when we let the little things that once made us smile become evidence that we hurl in our marriage partner's face as something to prove that they're just no good. Any of that sound just a bit familiar? We have the capacity to turn molehills into mountains, to magnify little faults in our dearly beloved, and there's a reason for that. Because when, after several years of marriage, you've put up with that same fault, that same weakness, that same annoying habit for the 10,000th time, well, it's like Chinese water torture where they drip water onto your forehead for days. Drip, drip, drip. And after a while, it feels like they're dropping a brick on your forehead. And it's the same in our marriage partner's weaknesses. Have a listen to this statement of wisdom from a book of the Old Testament of the Bible, the Song of Songs, which rather amazingly is the story of the passionate love between a man, King Solomon of Israel, around 950 BC, and a Shulamite woman. Just have a listen to this. The Song of Songs, chapter 2 and verse 15. "Catch us the foxes, the little foxes that ruin the vineyards, for our vineyards are in blossom." If you have just a half an hour, do yourself a favour, read this book, The Song of Songs in the Old Testament, and it will amaze you. See, these two, King Solomon and the Shulamite woman, are madly in love. They're head over heels in love with one another. And pretty early on in the story comes this statement of wisdom that it's the little foxes that ruin the vineyard. So, someone please catch them because our vineyard is in full bloom. It's about to bear fruit. Our love for one another is so wonderful that we need to catch these little fellas, these little so-and-sos, who want to ruin our passionate love for one another as husband and wife. And we have to get them out of our marriage, out of our vineyard, because we want to see the fruit. So, you in your marriage, do you want to see the

fruit of a deep, passionate, head-over-heels relationship with your wife or your husband, as the case may be? Do you? Then get to and catch those little foxes. What are they? What is it that drives you absolutely crazy about the one that you're supposed to love more than anyone else, to the exclusion of anyone else? She bought another pair of shoes. She doesn't need any more shoes. Why does she keep buying all those shoes? He, can you believe this? He is watching sport on television again. I mean, sport do you have to watch until enough is enough? And you know, he always leaves his socks by the bed. You know what those things are. And come on, let's be honest, they are molehills, they're not mountains. It's not the action itself which is so terribly wrong, it's our reaction to it. It's not going to kill us to let them pass. You want some passion back in your marriage? Then go and catch those little foxes. Kick them out of the vineyard and watch the vineyard of your marriage blossom and bear fruit of joy and passion and intimacy. Now, I know what you're thinking. Okay, maybe I can forgive the socks on the floor or that new pair of shoes that she bought just this one more time. All right, I'll do what Bernie said. I'll get over it. But how long can it go on? How many more times

Speech there that Jesus is using is called hyperbole. In other words, it's an exaggeration to make his point. I mean, forgiving someone seven times, that's a lot of times to forgive someone for doing the same thing. Forgiving someone 77 times for doing the same thing over and over and over again, that is water torture. But that's what Jesus is calling us to do. And that speaks right into my marriage, and if you're married, into your marriage. Because when we forgive, listen to this, it's really powerful. When we forgive completely and utterly over and over again, what we're doing is that we're eliminating our bad reaction, which is what turns the molehill into the mountain in the first place. Of course, there are some things, some big issues in marriage that have to be dealt with. But you know what? The socks on the floor and the extra pair of shoes don't number amongst those. There are some really deep, important issues sometimes in a marriage. Yes, we have to confront them, sure. But the toothpaste and the socks and those little things, come on. They're not in that category, are they? So here it is again. Song of Songs, chapter 2, verse 15. Catch us the foxes. Catch them, right? The little foxes that ruin the vineyards, for our vineyards are in blossom. What are your vineyards doing? I'm Bertie Diamond, and we'll continue with today's message in just a moment. It's great stuff, isn't it? Because God is interested in the passion in your marriage. He wants husband and wife to be having a ball together. And that's true no matter where your marriage is right at the moment. Let me encourage you in the knowledge that if you are married and the relationship isn't quite what it should be, and even if right now your marriage is an absolute train wreck, God wants to pour His blessing into your marriage. So to help you along the way, the four messages in this series called Kiss Me Like You Mean It are available right now online at ChristianityWorks.com. Let me encourage you to stop by and get this important teaching into your heart at ChristianityWorks.com. Now, the thing about being husband and wife is that over the years, you get to know one another's faults more intimately than anyone else on the planet. The reason that most of us get married in the first place is that we think that our bride or our groom, as the case may be, is the most wonderful person in the world. But that's a feeling that soon evaporates. The more I observe people, including myself, the more I come to the conclusion that many of us are just kidding ourselves most of the time. Many of us believe our own propaganda about how wonderful we are, how perfect we are. The rest of the world may well be getting things wrong all the time, but not me. It's you. You're the problem. I'm certainly not. Do you know why my beautiful wife Jackie married me? Because I am the most wonderful man on this planet. That might sound like a boast, but it's not. In her heart, in her eyes, this young knight in shining armor who swept her off her feet was and is the most wonderful man on the planet. And just quietly, in my eyes, in my heart, she was and is the single most wonderful, beautiful woman on this planet, second to none. But back to me for a moment, Mr. Wonderful here. Now, I know this is going to shock you, but Mr. Wonderful hasn't always lived up to that title. Surprised? Yeah, I thought so. Because I, like you, am not Mr. or Mrs. Perfect. I have flaws and weaknesses and annoying habits just like you do. But there's one flaw that each one of us has in common. And this is the one that I want to talk to you about right at the moment. It's the sheer ignorance and arrogance that we carry around when we just believe our own propaganda that we aren't flawed, or if we are, you know, it really doesn't matter. You've done it, I've done it, we've all done it. If you're married, the chances are very, very, very high indeed that you have some character trait, some habit, something that completely drives your marriage partner around the twist. Or worse still, there are just two or three things that you do that hurt them incredibly deeply. The chances are, if you're a man, you give your wife the perception that your work comes before she does. And then when you do come home from work and she asks you about your day, she gets a bit of a grunt, nothing important, and that's about it. What you're really doing is, in her eyes, telling her that you don't love her because something else comes first and you're not prepared to talk about it. And the chances are, if you're a woman, that you nag your husband. You're always on to him about something. He never helps around the house. He's always watching television. Just once he should stack the dishwasher. None of which, by the way, is unreasonable.
But by nagging him,

You're just reinforcing in his mind why it's so important for him to withdraw into his shell to get away from you and the incessant nagging. I want to talk here today about the concept of honour, honouring the most wonderful person in the world that you fell in love with. So what does it mean to honour someone? Note here, I'm not talking about honour the noun, the thing, his honour or her honour. I'm talking about honour the verb, the doing word, honouring someone. What does it mean to do that? Well, my dictionary tells me it means to regard someone with respect, to pay public respect to someone, to fulfill an obligation or keep an agreement. When you married your most wonderful person in the world, no doubt you made a vow to them, a typical wedding vow, which went something like this. I take you to be my lawfully wedded husband or wife, my constant friend, my faithful partner, my love from this day forward. In the presence of God, our family and friends, I offer you my solemn vow to be your faithful partner in sickness and in health, in good times and in bad, and in joy as well as in sorrow, until death us do part. I promise to love you unconditionally, to support you in your goals, to honour and respect you, to laugh with you and cry with you, and to cherish you for as long as we both shall live. Do you know the single most practical way that you can fulfill your marriage vow to your partner? By tackling that one weakness, that one character trait, that one thing that you do that hurts your wife or your husband the most. Tackling it head on, by admitting your fault, by sitting down with your most wonderful person in the world to talk about how you can go about changing what you say and do to take away the pain and the distress and the confusion and the isolation and the loneliness that your behaviour is causing. And do you know what that is? It's honouring your wife or your husband. None of us ever made a conditional marriage vow. We never said, I'll do this if you do that. In fact, go back to the vow that I just read, and you'll note that it says that I will promise to love my wife unconditionally. So please don't give me this line, well, why should I do that? He still hurts me, or she still has plenty of faults too, buddy. I'm not talking about the other half here. I'm talking about me. I'm talking about you. Come on, do you plan on honouring your most wonderful person in the world or not? So, your marriage isn't going along as well as you'd hoped for, right? Here's the place you can begin. By deciding right now to live up to your title, your status as Mr. or Mrs. Most Wonderful Person in the World to your husband or to your wife. Now, this isn't just me banging on here about honour. God is heavily into honouring the marriage vow. Have a listen. He says in Malachi chapter 2, verse 14, you cry out, Lord, why have you abandoned us? I'll tell you why. Because your Lord witnessed the vows you and your wife made to each other on your wedding day when you were young. But you've been disloyal to her, though she remained faithful to you, the wife of your marriage vows. See, God takes marriage very seriously. It's meant to be a joy and a delight, this whole marriage thing. It's meant to be fun, and it's meant to be supportive and rich as husband and wife carry one another through the tough times. It's meant to be the single most unbelievably fantastic relationship between any two human beings. And when we dishonor our marriage partner, the one that we promise to love and to honour unconditionally until death us do part, that's something that God takes really seriously. And if God takes it seriously, then maybe, just maybe, you and I should take it seriously too. There's another word for believing your own propaganda. That word is pride, and pride does not make for a good marriage. Humility, on the other hand, tells your Mr. or Mrs. Most Wonderful Person in the World that you truly, truly do love them, that you're prepared to do whatever it takes to say, I love you. I'm Bernie Diamond, and we'll get back to the Christianity Works message in just a moment. Marriage really is one of the most wonderful blessings that God will ever give us. Yeah, it's hard some days, but when we learn to honour the one whom He gave us, it's a powerful thing. Now, don't forget, you can hear any of the messages in this series, Kiss Me Like You Mean It, right now online at ChristianityWorks.com. In fact, there are a great many resources to help you grow in your relationship with Jesus available at our website now. 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And remember that free booklet that I mentioned earlier, Having the Marriage That You Were Meant to Have,
I'll let you know again at the end of today's program how you can request your free copy. Now, if you're married, do you remember during your courtship perhaps, and certainly through those early months and years of your marriage, how much fun you both had together? So, all these years on, how much fun are the two of you having together now? Pretty scary question that for many a married couple. Anyone who's married remembers how much fun there was in those early days of their relationship. You couldn't wait to get together. You couldn't wait to go out on a date together. You couldn't wait to get married so that you could live your lives together, set up a home together, share everything together. Ah, they were the good old days. But it's not like that today, is it? Somewhere along the line, something happened. The spark went out of your marriage. That's the point that Dr. David Clark makes in his brilliant book on having a passionate marriage. It's called Kiss Me Like You Mean It. If you were able to join me last week, you'll have heard me read out the second sentence in the first paragraph of the first chapter of that book. This is what he writes. Why is it in 100% of all marriages that the passion disappears just a handful of years after the wedding? See, at some point, we stop wanting to have fun together, the net result of which is that we indeed stop having fun together. So what is fun? Dictionary definition? Enjoyment, amusement, light-hearted pleasure, playfulness and good humour, a behaviour or an activity that is intended purely for amusement. So, husbands and wives, when was the last time you engaged in some serious fun? When was the last time you engaged in a behaviour or activity that was intended purely for enjoyment? Hey? Some can't remember the last time they had some serious fun with their spouse. Sure, when the children were young, we maybe used to go out and do some fun things as a family, but that's not so much what I'm talking about. I'm talking about husband and wife going out and doing something just for each other, to have fun with one another exclusively with no one else invited. See, some couples go out on dates and you see them sitting there in the restaurant bored to tears, not knowing what to talk to each other about. Hey, that's so sad. So I'm not just talking about going out on a date together. I'm talking about having fun together. Fun is something that I have to be deliberate about. See, normally in a marriage, one of you isn't a bubbly, fun kind of person, and that's me. It's not in your DNA to just go and have fun. And also, normally in a marriage, one of you isn't typically very good at having ideas about how to go out and have fun. In my marriage, that's my beautiful wife. With our kids growing up, we have Saturdays completely to ourselves. So this is the conversation we've had about a million times. I ask, what do you want to do today, darling? And she says, I don't know. And I say, well, surely you have some ideas. And she says, no, not really. A million times. Do you see how easy it would be for the two of us just never to go out and have fun together? Jackie has the most outrageous, wacky sense of humour. Her laughter is infectious. When she laughs, I can't tell you how it lifts my spirits. I, as things turn out, I'm not bad at having ideas of the things that we can do together and go and have fun. So if we put the effort in, we can end up having a whole bunch of fun together. The key is the effort. See, we both work hard, so it's easier to say, oh, look, I'm just too tired to go for a walk together around the neighbourhood tonight holding hands. The easiest thing in the world would be to bore each other to death, and that, sadly, is what a lot of couples do. The Old Testament book of the Bible, the Song of Songs, is all about the passionate love between a man and a woman. Let me read to you something from that book about having some serious fun together as husband and wife. This is what Solomon says to the Shulamite woman. Arise, my love, my fair one, come with me, come away. For now the winter is past, the rain is over and gone, the flowers are appearing on the earth. The time of singing has come, and the voice of the turtle dove can be heard across the land. The fig tree is putting forth its figs, the vines are blossoming, they give forth their fragrance. Okay. It's really poetic language. But do you get the gist of what he's saying? It's about getting out and having fun together. It's about romance and delight. It's about making the most of this new season of spring.
He starts off with, "Arise, my love, my fair one, and come away with me." Not, "Oh, gee, I wonder if there's any more sport on TV today." If the two of you want to see some passion back in your marriage, if the two of you want a spark back again, if you want to be living the marriage that God always planned for you to live, then it's time to go and have some fun together. Come on, fun! Be deliberate about it. Make the effort, and you'll be surprised at the power of fun in your life and in your marriage. Really. Now, if you've ever read the Old Testament book, The Song of Songs, what you'll know is that it's a book full of passion. It talks very explicitly about the sexual intimacy between wife and husband, the desire they have for one another, the enjoyment of one another. Almost every time I read this book of the Old Testament, it completely rocks my socks off that God puts a whole book in the Bible about passionate, intimate love. You know what that tells me? That the Lord my God ain't no prude. In fact, when you think about it, He invented marriage. He invented sexuality. He invented intimacy. It's His plan. It's a good plan. It's a fantastic plan for man and wife to enjoy each other. Obviously, given that this program goes to air in lots of different cultures around the world, on lots of different stations, at all sorts of different times of the day, I'm a little bit limited in the detail that I can go into. So here's the thing. Are you married? Are you missing out on the fun and the spark in your marriage? Well, the remedy to that, as it is with the remedy to everything that we lack and everything that ails us, the remedy can be found in the living, breathing Word of God. God loves you. Not just everyone. Of course He loves everyone. But very personally, very specifically, very intimately, God loves you. And if He's given you a wife or a husband, then He means you to totally, totally enjoy one another, to have fun together, to be head over heels in love with one another. And my friend, if you don't believe me, okay, that's fine. You don't have to believe everything that Bernie tells you. Instead, go and read this book in the Old Testament, The Song of Songs, for yourself. It'll take you a half an hour at the most. Read it, drink it in, and hear from God Himself the sort of enjoyment, the passion, the fun that He wants you and your marriage partner to have. And then once you've read it, you know what? Just go and live it. Go and do it. Remember, God wants you to have an outrageously fantastic marriage. And that's why I'd love to pray for you right now if you're someone who happens to be married. Lord God, thank You for the gift of marriage, and thank You for the marriage partner that You've given each one of us. We know, Lord, that they're not perfect. And so often we become angry and annoyed at their little habits or their little faults, their character traits. Lord, it's just as well You don't get as angry as quickly with us as we do with our wives and husbands. Would You forgive us for doing that? And Lord, as we've received Your word today, would You please give us a fresh vision of how we can love this most special person that You've blessed us with? Show us how to encourage them. Show us how to forgive them and bless them and bring the best out in them as we live out what we've learned today, so that You may truly be glorified in our marriage. In Jesus' name we pray. Amen. Hey, marriage is an awesome gift from God. I want to encourage you again today. Doesn't matter where your marriage is at, God wants to pour His mighty blessing out onto your marriage. I'll be praying for you, praying that He'll give you wisdom, insight, courage, patience, and perseverance. Thanks for joining me today. I'm Bernie Diamond. I'll catch you again soon right here on Christianity Works with another message of God's love, God's grace, and God's power for each one of us in Jesus Christ.

0: Who is the Holy Spirit? The Holy Spirit is the person of the Trinity. He is God the Spirit, like God the Son, God the Father. When He comes into your life, He seals you forever as a child of God. Listen, He's omnipotent. Your inheritance is sealed. He says He's sealing you for that moment when He takes you home to be with Him. Child of God. That's part of who the Holy Spirit is.
1: At Christ's last meal, He comforted His disciples with curious words. He said, "It is to your advantage that I go away." What they didn't understand was that Christ's departure would soon signal the arrival of the Holy Spirit. Today on In Touch, the teaching ministry of Dr. Charles Stanley, we begin a series that leads us in a study of the person and work of the Spirit of God. Here's the opening session of Dr. Stanley's series, Living in the Power of the Holy Spirit.
0: The Bible is full of awesome promises. And when you and I go through difficulty and hardship and pain, there's nothing more anchoring to our lives than to be able to come to some very clear promise in the Word of God. A very clear promise in Scripture that's oftentimes deals with exactly what we're having to deal with. And so when that happens, then the promise becomes like an anchor. It makes us courageous and bold to be able to face whatever we are facing in life. It is one of those promises that is just overflowing with the benefits of God that He's given to us. And so this is the first message in a series entitled, Living in the Power of the Holy Spirit. Now, the Holy Spirit is a subject that many people have lots of confusion about. And you've heard all kind of things about the Holy Spirit. I want to make it very clear what the Word of God says specifically and clearly about how the believer is to live in the power of the Holy Spirit. So let's look at it for a moment. Who is the Holy Spirit? The Holy Spirit is a person. He is not a thing and He is not a it. He's a person. Let's look at the Scripture, for example. 1 Corinthians, the Scripture talks about the Holy Spirit knowing. The Scripture speaks in the 1 Corinthians, again, in the 12th chapter, speaks of the Holy Spirit willing. He gives the spiritual gifts to whomsoever He will. He chooses. He makes a decision. And in Ephesians chapter 4, verse 30, He talks about, do not grieve the Holy Spirit. Well, the only way you can grieve somebody is to have feelings. So the Holy Spirit is a person. He has feelings. He has a will. And listen, He has knowledge. So the Holy Spirit is not a something. He is somebody. The first time that I ever really realized that and learned that, I'd only been in seminary a couple of weeks, and I was seated at the table with a group of students, and I didn't know any of them. None of us know each other. And I said something, we're talking about the Holy Spirit, and I said something about the Holy Spirit, it. A fellow sitting across the table to me, he said, he didn't say a word at the point. He said, Charles, would you come by my room after lunch, dinner? I said, sure. I didn't know him, so he told me where he was, down the hall from where I live. And I walked in the room and I was very intimidated because he had books. He was a doctoral student. He had books from the bottom to the bottom of the wall to the top. The only thing you could see, a couple of windows and then the door. Everything else covered with books. So I felt very intimidated. So he pulled out a Greek Bible, laid it in front of me. I said, I've only been here 2 weeks. He said, that's okay. And he said, I heard you talk about the Holy Spirit at dinner tonight, and you call him an it. I said, well, I did, because that's what the Bible says. Me telling this guy that. I said, and I turned him to Romans 8 and just showed him. It said it. He said, well, let's look at this. Then he took me through the New Testament, every reference to the Holy Spirit to show me that He's not a it, He's a somebody. Do you think I ever forgot it? No, I never forgot it. And thank God He showed me that. Then my mind began to be open. I began to see. We're talking about somebody. We're not talking about, you see, the problem is that most people don't talk about the power of the Spirit. You know what? They're not interested in Him. They're interested in what He has to offer. The power of the Holy Spirit. I want the power of the Spirit. And I heard a fellow one day on the television talking about, about the unction of the Spirit. They had a double unction of the Spirit. I said, well, wait a minute now. Does that mean that God only gave you half of it the first time? The first time you had this so-called unction, you only got half. Now He's giving you a double portion. So because what He gave you first wasn't enough, is that what you're telling me? Because there's no such thing as a double unction of anything. not in the spiritual realm. If God gives you something, He's going to give you enough of it. So we're talking about a person. We're talking about a person who lives in each one of us, as Jesus made it very clear when he said, for example, He'll be in you, with you, and upon you. He says, clothed, for example, with power from on high. So all the evidence makes it very clear that the Holy Spirit is a person of the Trinity. So remember this. Wherever you are, whatever you're facing in life, here's who you have on the inside of you. Once you receive Jesus Christ as your personal Savior, the Bible says He came to indwell you. Romans chapter 8, if He's not indwelling you, you're not a believer. He's not indwelling you, not a Christian. Somebody says, well, I don't believe all that stuff. I want to tell you, my friend, according to the Scripture, the Spirit of God doesn't indwell you. You're not one of His. Now, if you've trusted Him as your Savior, He's there to guide you, lead you, help you, strengthen you, enable you in every aspect of your life. That's who the Holy Spirit is. He is a person of the Trinity. Have you got it? Say amen.
2: Amen.
0: All right, now listen to this. Here's the second thing I want you to know about Him, and that's this. The Holy Spirit, listen, the Holy Spirit is God's seal of ownership on you. He's God's seal of ownership on you. Turn, if you will, to Ephesians chapter 1. And let's look, if you will, at just a couple of verses here. He's God's seal of ownership. Because, once you trust the Lord Jesus Christ as your personal Savior, you are owned by God. Somebody says, well, I'm my own person. If you're a Christian, no, you're not. He says, listen, you've been purchased with a price. You've been bought with the blood of Jesus Christ. You are not your own. You don't have the right to do as you please, when you please, how you please, to whom you please. You belong to God. Now listen to what he says in Ephesians chapter 1, and let's look, if you will, as we said in verse 13 here. Notice what he says. He says, in him that is in Christ, also after listening to the message of truth, what's that? The gospel of your salvation. Having also believed, you are sealed in him that is in Christ, to be a part of Him, He and you, with the Holy Spirit of promise, who is given as a pledge of our inheritance with a view to the redemption of God's own possession to the praise of His glory. Now, what's all that mean? It means simply this. When you trusted the Lord Jesus Christ as your Savior, that's what He said. After listening, you believed, you were sealed. You are sealed in the person of Christ. That is, you are sealed as a child of God till the moment God takes you home. You're not sealed to your sin, sealed till you make a mistake, sealed to you this, sealed to you that, sealed under the day of redemption till God takes you home. Now, it's very evident. Listen, who is the Holy Spirit? The Holy Spirit is the person of the Trinity. He is God the Spirit, like God the Son, God the Father. When He comes into your life, He seals you forever as a child of God. Listen, He's omnipotent. He sealed you, he says, under the day of redemption. That is, he's sealing you. Listen, your inheritance is sealed. He says he's sealing you for that moment when he takes you home to be with him. Child of God. That's part of who the Holy Spirit is. So when somebody says, well, I believe in some things in the Bible, but it's all this stuff about the Holy Spirit that I don't really understand. I don't believe in all that. Well, you know what? Here's what you're saying. You don't believe in the Trinity, who lives within you, who has sealed you as a child of God under the day of redemption. If He hadn't sealed you, you could be saved today and lost tomorrow. Forever and ever a child of God. That's part of who He is. But listen, He's more than that. And if you'll think about what Jesus said, for example, He said that the Holy Spirit is our helper. If you go back to John 14:15, and how many times does He speak of Him of being our helper? He says, for example, in the 14th chapter of John, verse 16, I'll ask the Father, He'll give you another helper, that He may be with you forever. 26th verse, but the helper, the Holy Spirit, whom the Father will send in my name, He'll teach you all things, bring all things to your remembrance. And on he goes about the helper. Think about this. What does that mean? This is why you can't ignore Him. Because the Father sent Him to do what? He called Him our helper. How many of you have ever needed help? Absolutely. Well, what did you do? Tell your friends, call the doctor, go to the bank, or did you cry out to the Holy Spirit who is within you to help you? Help me at this point. There are times when nobody can help you and me but Him. There are times when we're in circumstances, nobody's help will work. There are times when we hurt so badly, nobody else can help us. There are times when the sorrow is so deep and so overwhelming, no one can drag us out of that but Him. He is our helper. Now, when does He help us? Anytime, every time you and I are willing to call on Him. If I am not aware of who He is, if I'm not aware that I have living on the inside of me an omnipotent, omniscient helper, He knows all the circumstances of what I need. He knows all the circumstances of where I am, and He knows exactly what it'll take to help me at that moment. I don't know about you, but I don't want to live without Him. For the simple reason, listen, you're not going to make it. Now, you may make it in the eyes of the world, but you're going to die. You're not indwelt by the Holy Spirit, you're not going to heaven. He says, only if we're indwelt by Him. That's the promise of the Father. He sent Him to indwell us, to give us absolute assurance that no matter what happens. And here He is our helper. And the Holy Spirit is your helper if you will call on Him. If you don't like what's going on, call on somebody who can change it. He may change you before He changes the circumstance, but He will get busy working on you. That's part of His work. That's part of His work. Then, for example, He said He'll not only help us, but He'll guide us. Every single one of us need guidance. He said that when He comes, He will guide us into all truth. And the 13th verse, but when He, the Spirit of truth, comes, He will guide you into all the truth. He'll not speak on His own initiative. He won't talk about Himself. Whatever He hears from the Father, from Jesus, He will speak and He will disclose to you what is to come. He will glorify Me. He will take from Me and disclose it to you. He's our guide. For example, more than likely tomorrow, or maybe before this day is over, you're going to need a sense of direction about something. What you should say to this person, what decision you should make. We all need guidance. Well, we have the guide within us. Well, listen, watch this. We have a divine compass within us. We have a divine director within us. He's the Holy Spirit. One of His responsibilities is to guide us into all truth. What's the truth about this situation? And sometimes you and I have to make decisions in circumstances. We don't know all the facts. Watch this. We don't know all the facts. Most of the time, we don't know all the facts. But we know somebody who does, and that's the Holy Spirit. Now, watch this. Sometimes He's going to tell you to do something that you're going to think, that couldn't be God. There's no way that could be God. Remember, who knows all the facts and you don't. When the Spirit of God gives you direction, it'll always be the right direction, the right time, the right thing, no matter what. Because He's omniscient. He knows when we need direction, and He knows which direction we need to move in. Trust in the Lord with all your heart. Lean not to your own understanding. In all your ways, listen, acknowledge Him. He says He'll guide you. He'll make your path straight. The work of the Holy Spirit. He said, I will teach you in the way you should go. I will guide you with My eye. How does that matter? Because that's the work of the Holy Spirit living within us. All these verses, these promises that you and I claim, listen, the Father sits in heaven, reigning upon His authority. The Lord Jesus sitting at the right hand, making intercession for us, doing His work. The Holy Spirit living within us, doing what? Enabling us, empowering us to live out this godly life that He wants us to live. So, He certainly wants to guide us to make the right decisions in life, whatever that might be. Now, there are a lot of other things, for example, we could say, but certainly He is, listen, one of His responsibilities is to be our teacher. Now, watch this carefully. I'm not the teacher, I'm a mouthpiece. I'm a mouthpiece. The Holy Spirit is the teacher. And so He said, He will teach you all things and bring all things to your remembrance. For example, let's say that I preach this message and all of you listen carefully so you get it all. Now, let's say that I take the first row here, preach this message, and I say, starting on this end, tell me what you heard today. I guarantee you, everybody on the front row and every row is going to hear something a little different. And here's the reason. Because the Spirit of God takes the Word of God and interprets it to the heart of the hearer on the basis of what they need to hear and what they can understand. I'll give you an example of that. Sometimes I preach and somebody will come to me and they'll say, oh, Dr. Stanley, that was such a fantastic sermon. I was so blessed. I mean, God spoke to my heart. I just love you. I'll say, well, what did He say to you? This is the truth, so help me. they'll tell me something that's fantastic that I never said. In fact, I wish I had. Let's put it that way. I wish I said that. You know who that is? That's the Holy Spirit. I'm the mouthpiece. The Spirit is the teacher. You have inside of you the one to teach you the truth. Now, let me say this. If you start coming up with something that contradicts the Word, you're not listening to the Holy Spirit. You're just coming up with your own stuff. And so the Spirit of God, listen, the Holy Spirit will never teach you something that is a contradiction to the Word of God. Now, there are interpretations of the Word. I understand that. Interpretations of the Scripture. But He's not going to interpret it and contradict Himself. Therefore, even though you and I have the teacher within us, we are still open to be taught. Listen, we're open to hear the truth of the gospel. Now, how much do you want to learn? How much do you want to know? That is up to you. Because if you ask the Spirit of God to teach you the truth, Lord, not only let me hear what this man's saying, but I want you to teach me, what is it you're saying to me, Lord? And so all of us need the Word of God. I need it. I love opening the Word of God to see what He's going to say to me. I'm always learning something new. And if you think you have arrived that you know it all, then you know what? You are totally deceived. Until Jesus comes, and if He doesn't come for 1,000 years, every time we open this book, we'll see something we've never seen, because the mind of God is infinite. And listen, our circumstances change. Things change in our life. And so what does He do? He interprets the Word of God according to what you and I need. Now, that doesn't mean that He's going to give somebody a misinterpretation. But it means that when you hear the truth, you will hear what the Spirit of God wants you to hear. Now, if you have your blinders down on, or you have your get here, then you just walk away deceived. Watch this carefully. You want to open your heart to the truth of God's Word, you better be careful who you listen to. Because there are people who will tell you things that absolutely is not true of the Word of God. And that's how you get deception, division, and all the rest. Now, let me just mention one other thing here that tells us who the Holy Spirit is and what He's up to in our life, and that's this. And that is that He's the source of our spiritual power. Now, what is the power of the Holy Spirit? It is God's power, authority. So how would we define it? We would say that the power of the Holy Spirit is God's divine energy and authority. Listen, energy and authority released in the life of the believer for the purpose of godly living and fruitful service. And it's a simple definition, but I think it's a good definition. It is God's divine energy and authority. Divine energy and authority released in the life of the believer for what purpose? Not for boasting, but for what purpose? Godly living and fruitful service. The power of the Holy Spirit. In this power. And what we're going to be talking about is living in this power. Living in the authority and the energy and the wisdom and the guidance and the strength and the help of the Holy Spirit. The awesome promise of God. The promise of the Father, Jesus said. So I simply ask you this question. What about your Christian life? Do you do a little bit more mumbling and grumbling than you do praising God? Do you have needs and you wonder why God doesn't meet them? Do you wonder why you're joy? It's what is within us. Say, for example, He releases His energy and His authority. There's so much involved in that. His peace, His joy, His goodness, His self-control. It is God working in every single one of us every day. And He will work, listen, He will release in you all that is needed in proportion to your release to Him, the full surrender of your life.
1: 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And what might He ask you to do? 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Our web address again is intouch.org. Without the Holy Spirit, Christians would be poor followers of Christ. Today's Moment with Charles Stanley is coming up. You're listening to In Touch. In spite of following Jesus for 3 years, his disciples needed something else to be fully equipped to follow him. Here's A Moment with Charles Stanley.
0: Jerusalem until you be endued with power from on high.

Here's the reason. Because even though they had walked with him for 3 years, listened to him, watched the miracles, watched him heal, watched him walk on water, in spite of all those things, he says, you're not ready. Mm-mm-mm, you're not ready. He says, you wait. In spite of the fact that you have seen me crucified, resurrected, in spite of all of that, you are not ready, listen, to live out the life I've called you to live. You are not ready to work the Holy Spirit comes into your life, clothes you, enables supernatural power to live it out. Now, we read those verses and say, well, that was for the apostles. Listen to this. Any person who thinks that he or she can live the Christian life apart from the Holy Spirit is absolutely doomed to failure and despair because he said to them, you're not ready to live it. You can't live it apart.

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3: one. 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Na hili ndilo neno la Mungu, maana fadhili zako ni njema kuliko uhai.
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2: Welcome to Serving Today, the program for those in church leadership. I'm Andrew Cook, and I'm delighted to be with you once more. Poverty and Prosperity, the last in the series. And a new series begins with Colin Grimwood. Have you ever thought of yourself as a priest? Perhaps that sounds strange to you. I don't think many Christians would use the word priest to describe themselves, but it is something the Bible calls us. Well, here on Serving Today, Colin Grimwood is going to start a short series on the doctrine of the priesthood of all believers. What does this mean for us as individuals, and how does it affect the life of the local church? It is a doctrine that isn't always well understood. We're naturally drawn to the priesthood of some believers. This is the idea there is a special class of people who can help us in our relationship with God. So I began by asking Colin, how does this show in our churches?
3: It shows up when we make a sharp distinction between people in the ministry and the rest of the church. This is what is sometimes called clergy and laity. It's the idea that there are professional spiritual people who have a more direct access to God than everyone else. A priestly class with a priestly power or influence with God. It leads to what is called sacerdotalism.
2: That sounds a bit complicated. What does sacerdotalism mean?
3: This is where the professional priest acts as a mediator between God and the believer, and the believer looks to them to deal with the needs of their soul. It is most clearly seen in churches that are more ritual. The priest is set apart from others. Grace and salvation are given through the sacraments, which only the priest can give. The believer must receive baptism from him in order to be regenerated, or born again. Only he can carry out Mass, or the communion service, so the congregation can receive the grace of God through it. They have to go to the priest to confess their sins, and only he can pronounce forgiveness. So people rely on the priest to do what is needed for their souls. Then sometimes I hear people speak with awe about someone because they are a bishop. This places them on a higher level even than their own vicar. And there are people in my village who think that I have a special influence with God in prayer just because I was a pastor. We love to have priests. It seems like a natural instinct. It's not only in Christianity, but in other religions too, including African traditional religion, where shamans, or the man of God, are believed to have influence with the spirit world.
2: But isn't it different in independent churches like Baptists? We don't have priests like that, do we?
3: Don't be so sure, Andrew. It can and does happen in these churches too. We might not talk about clergy and laity, but what about pastor and people? Do our congregations put the pastor on a higher level than the rest? How many in our churches think that if only the pastor prays for them, it will be well? Must it always be the pastor who leads communion, because only they can do it? Would it still be a proper communion service if someone else led it occasionally? Are our church members passive? Do they think that all they need to do is to turn up at the services, and they can leave the pastor to do the rest? And it isn't just the way the congregation thinks. Pastors can feel they're above the other members. They may take on too much of the work themselves because they think that only they can do it. They may become too powerful in the church and exercise too much control over the lives of the members, putting themselves between them and God. They may love titles and expect special reverence from other believers. Even the title pastor can become a symbol of being spiritually superior if we're not careful.
2: But hasn't Christ appointed pastors and elders to lead the church? Isn't their role similar to the Old Testament priests?
3: Yes, Christ has given pastors to serve his church as teachers and leaders. The churches need spiritual leaders to shepherd them. And some of their duties are similar to those of priests in the Old Testament. They teach the word of God to the congregation and lead them in worship. Also, the Bible tells us that we should honour them and submit to their leadership. But we do not need to see them as a special priesthood, superior to other Christians. Believers don't depend on them to do things they can't do for themselves. They're not the only people who can do any spiritual service, nor are they mediators between the church and God. And they have no more spiritual power or special access to God than any other Christian.
2: So, what does this mean for all the Christians in our churches?
3: Every believer is equal in the sight of God. Each one has the privilege of direct access to him through the Lord Jesus Christ. They don't need any earthly minister to mediate between them and God or obtain his grace for them. The New Testament doesn't teach that some Christians are priests while others are not, but that every Christian is a priest. Hence the title of this series, The Priesthood of All Believers. We are all priests. It may sound strange to use that word about ourselves, so we will need to look at what it means. However, it is a biblical term. Let's read some verses where we are clearly called priests. First, 1 Peter chapter 2 and verses 5 and 9.
2: You also, like living stones, are being built into a spiritual house to be a holy priesthood, offering spiritual sacrifices acceptable to God through Jesus Christ. You are a chosen people, a royal priesthood, a holy nation, God's special possession.
3: Then there's Revelation chapter 1, verses 5 and 6.
2: To him who loves us and has freed us from our sins by his blood, and has made us to be a kingdom and priests to serve his God and Father, to him be glory and power for ever and ever. Amen.
3: There are other passages where it is implied, even when the word priest isn't used. We'll refer to these later as we find out what it means for all believers to be priests.
2: We now come to the final part of the series on poverty and prosperity. Last time, here on Serving Today, we saw what the future holds for the rich and the poor, and what Jesus said about God's blessing on the poor in Luke chapter 6. And then we thought about the now and not yet aspect of God's kingdom, that is, the blessings we have now and the blessings which are not yet. For now, the benefits of the kingdom include forgiveness from sin and our new life in Christ, but complete satisfaction of all our longings will come in the future when Jesus returns. So, as we come to the end of this series, let's hear once again from Graham Jones as he summarises for us some of the main things we've learnt from the Bible about poverty and prosperity.
4: Yes, we've seen that we live in a sinful world. And as long as sin is so deeply embedded in the human heart, we will all face injustice, corruption, exploitation, violence, wars, and many other evils. All these are the fruit of sin, the wickedness and the selfishness that is found in each one of us, and their inevitable outworking brings poverty. But things in a community can change. God hates injustice and oppression, and bribery and corruption. God wants a fair distribution of resources. God wants those who have some influence amongst the great and the good of this world to promote social and economic justice, as well as fighting against corruption. And each of us, in our daily lives, we can do the will of God too. We can speak up for the poor and disadvantaged locally. Wherever God has placed us in this world, we must listen to his word. We must do good. We must help those in need. even if we don't have much. We have seen how each of us, poor and rich alike, must take care of what God has given us. We are stewards of our farms, our wealth, and our jobs. We're to use them for God too.
2: As we close, Graham, what encouragement does the Bible give us in the here and now?
4: Although we live in a sinful world now, according to the Bible, human history will not carry on like this forever. God is going to intervene in this world that is overwhelmed by evil, sorrows, and death. He will establish his justice according to his promises. When the Lord Jesus comes back in all his glory, God will gather all his people to himself. He will bring in what the Bible calls a new heaven and a new earth. In 2 Peter chapter 3, verse 13, it is called a home of righteousness.
2: But in keeping with his promise, we are looking forward to a new heaven and a new earth, the home of righteousness.
4: What a great place it will be. No evil, no injustice, no oppression, because sin will not be there. And there will also be no more poverty. There will be abundance for all. Revelation 22 talks about this great place. Perhaps, Andrew, you could read for us Revelation 22, verses 1 to 5.
2: Then the angel showed me the river of the water of life, as clear as crystal, flowing from the throne of God and of the Lamb, down the middle of the great street of the city. On each side of the river stood the tree of life, bearing 12 crops of fruit, yielding its fruit every month. And the leaves of the tree are for the healing of the nations. No longer will there be any curse. The throne of God and of the Lamb will be in the city, and his servants will serve him. They will see his face, and his name will be on their foreheads. There will be no more night. They will not need the light of a lamp or the light of the sun, for the Lord God will give them light, and they will reign for ever and ever.
4: These glorious images show the abundance which will be enjoyed by all those living forever with the Lord. Moreover, God declares that the Lord Jesus himself will reign among his children, and that he will establish perfect justice in his kingdom. There will be no more corruption, no more exploitation, not even the unfair distribution of resources. And so there will be no more poverty. In our world, where poverty leads to despair, it's vital that we keep this hope in sight. Sometimes life can be extremely difficult, but it is this hope in a better future with Jesus that will help us to endure and to persevere in our efforts to trust in the Lord and to help the poor by loving our neighbours.
2: Well, thank you so much to Graham Jones for guiding us through the Poverty and Prosperity series here on Serving Today. So this is Andrew Cook saying goodbye. May God be with you in your service for Christ our Lord.

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1: She's my sister, too.
2: A great famine hit the place where Isaac lived, so he realized he needed to move to another area. The Lord appeared to him and said, "Don't go to Egypt. Stay in this land even though you're a foreigner here. I'll bless you and give all the promises I gave to your father Abraham. Your descendants will be as hard to count as the stars, and through them all the nations of the earth will be blessed." So Isaac didn't go to Egypt, but instead settled in the land of Abimelech, king of the Philistines. When the men there saw that Rebekah was a beautiful woman, they asked Isaac about her. He immediately became concerned for his life, thinking they would kill him because of her. So he said, she's my sister. When Isaac had been there for a while, the king looked out of his window and saw Isaac hugging and kissing Rebekah. The king sent for him and said, "This woman is your wife. Why did you tell everyone she was your sister?" Isaac explained that he was afraid he might be killed because of her. The king said, "You have put all of us at risk. One of our men could have easily fooled with her. Then we all would have suffered because of it." So Abimelech sent out a warning to all his people. If anyone harms Isaac or his wife, that person will die.
1: For more, go to BibleTelling.org.
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Peace be with you, listening friends. We greet you in the name of God, the Lord of peace, who wants everyone to understand and submit to the way of righteousness that he has established, and have true peace with him forever. We are happy to be able to return today to present your program, The Way of Righteousness. Two programs ago, we learned how the prophet of God, Jeremiah, warned his fellow Jews that if they did not heed the word of God and repent of their sins, God would allow the soldiers of Babylon to come in, destroy their country, and carry them far away. Most of the Jews paid no attention to Jeremiah's warnings. Consequently, the army of Babylon

0: 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Number one. Number one. Number one. Number one.
1: Number one. How do you do? Won't you come with us? We think you'll find it refreshing to meet an uncomplicated person who has faced a scheming world with no schemes of her own, who has met deceit without deceiving. Although given ample reason to be bitter and even vengeful, she's come through it all unscarred by resentment. The reason, her heart and mind and life have been unshackled. From Chicago, crossroads of America, the Pacific Garden Mission presents Unshackled, the unique transcribed dramatic series that tells the true stories of real people. For more than 94 years, the old lighthouse in Chicago has held out to the men and women of the street the assurance that if your life is empty, it can be filled to overflowing. And for more than 21 years, that same assurance has been carried around the earth by these programs. Unshackled's now heard in more places by more people than ever before. It's broadcast on every continent, reaches into almost every nation, is translated and redramatized in other languages. This global outreach has come to be, as some of those who listen have made it their business to help as they are able to make it possible for others to hear the program that makes you face yourself and think.
2: Little girl, where do you think you're going with that dipper full of water?
3: To put out the fire in the barn.
2: Honey, you stay away from the fire. That's our job in the fire department. You go and stay close to your mama.
3: But I have to put it out. Tito and I started it. We were playing with matches.
1: It was true. Little Glenna and her brother had started the fire, which completely destroyed the barn. But it was characteristic of the child to try to correct the situation, a dipper full of water at a time, and that she should tell the truth about having started it in the first place. In a study of Glenna's life, certain things stand out: a basic honesty and a straightforward simplicity of outlook. To a world that says that good guys and gals finish last, these characteristics seem to be the marks of a sure loser. Glenna's been a loser more than once, but the full story shows clearly that she has lost trifles and gained everything. You'll understand that when you've heard the true story of Glenna, right now on Unshackled.
4: I was born in a small town in Ohio, the youngest of three children. Music appealed to me so much that I began studying the piano when I was 7 or 8 years old. And just at that time I completed grade school, I became ill and was unable to enter high school. Then when my health returned, I was offered a job playing piano background for silent movies in the local picture theater. Now, in those days, the larger theaters had pipe organs to provide such music. In the large cities, when an outstanding feature was roadshowed at premium prices, there might even be a full-size pit orchestra playing a score that had been specially composed for the film. But in the smaller towns and the small neighborhood theaters in the cities, the total musical equipment was one upright piano and one hard-working musician. Now, to do the job right, you had to watch the screen and try to support the mood of the film. I had a melody and tempo for almost every mood. It's true that the William Tell Overture was handy for the chase scenes, and Hearts and Flowers did get a workout to go with the weepy ones. But we always used many other selections as well. A Song of India was a handy one for the romantic sequences, and not quite so well known as some of the others. Toward the end of the last show, there was no one left in the theater but a few romantic couples. The theater manager, the projectionist up in the kino booth, speeding up the machines a little so he could get out a few minutes early, and me at the piano. I didn't realize that the boy projectionist was keeping an eye on me, until one night when he met me as I was leaving the theater.
2: Well, you shouldn't be walking home this late at night.
4: Oh, don't be silly, Owen. I walk home every night.
2: I know, but I got to thinking tonight while that kidnapping was going on the screen, I mean, that something like that could happen to you.
4: Who'd want to kidnap me?
2: Oh, you can't be too careful, I always say. So I think I'd better drive you home in my car.
4: Well, that's very sweet of you, Owen, but you don't have to.
2: Oh, I want to drive you home. I want to very much.
4: He was a very nice young man, no bad habits, very respectful. Even so, when Mother found out he had driven me home, she had something to say about it.
5: After all, dear, you are only 15. I may be old-fashioned, but to my mind, that's too young to be going with boys.
4: Mother, I'm not going with him. He's simply saving me the walk home.
5: Well, that's what he says, and that's what you think now. But I'm older and wiser than you, and I think we'd better put a stop to it right now.
4: She would have put a stop to it because I was a very obedient girl. But my sister overheard the conversation and took my side. She explained that Owen was in her class in high school and that everyone knew he was a very nice person. And Mother at last gave in. So from then on, we kept company for 9 long years. My sister's description of him was very accurate. And during all those 9 years, we were just as clean and above board as two young people could be. And when the theater changed owners, I needed to find a job. Soon I had what I felt was a very good offer from the owner of a music store.
6: It's about like any store clerk job, but it does call for knowledge of music. You'll be expected to play the new sheet music for people.
4: Oh, I'd love doing that.
6: Well, I know about your singing with the Women's Choral Society. And I heard you sing in The Messiah last year. If you want the job, it's yours.
4: One morning as I went to work, a girlfriend who worked in a store across the street came out to talk to me.
7: Glenna, look what my boyfriend gave me last night.
4: What?
7: My hand, silly. Look at my hand.
4: Oh, my goodness. Is that a real diamond?
7: Of course it's a real diamond. How do you like it?
4: It's beautiful. It's just beautiful. And you've known him such a short time, too.
7: There's nothing slow about Everett.
4: Oh, there certainly isn't. Especially compared with some people I know. James writes in the Bible, "Where envying and strife is, there is confusion and every evil work." But I had never read that, and I was blue with envy. I fretted about the ring all day, and that night, Owen knew something was wrong.
2: Well, you've got the longest face I ever saw.
4: Oh, I'm surprised you noticed so soon. After all, you've only been here an hour.
2: Well, what's that supposed to mean?
4: Well, don't hurry yourself, please. I mean, after all, we haven't known each other very long.
2: I still don't know what you're talking about.
4: Dory's boyfriend gave her a diamond ring last night. But, of course, they've been going together for a long time. Almost 3 months. And it really isn't very big, I mean, for a diamond.
2: A diamond, huh?
4: You know, this is pretty good. Here you've been taking up my time all these years, and I don't have a diamond now, do I? There were other ways to have gone about it, of course, indirect ways, but I didn't know how to be subtle. Well, he surprised me with a ring right after that, and I was just as pleased as if I hadn't had to force it right out of him. But even with the ring, we didn't set a wedding date. Not long after that, I began losing weight and feeling tired all the time and ran a low fever. The doctor said I needed a complete rest. Also, he insisted that I take my temperature several times a day and keep a record of the thermometer readings. Well, one day, I broke the thermometer, and while I was trying to clean it up, the ring came in contact with the little drops of mercury. Oh, it looked to me as though the ring was ruined. And that afternoon, when Owen came to visit, I was almost too ashamed to show it to him. But he took it very calmly.
2: Don't worry about it. I think the jeweler can make it as good as new.
4: Oh, it's such an expensive ring, Owen.
2: Tell you what. I'll take the ring over to the jeweler and have it fixed for you.
4: Oh, would you? That's so good of you, Owen. Owen, thank you for not being angry. Owen left with the ring in his pocket, and that was the last I saw of him. Up to that time, he had come to see me very regularly, but even after 3 weeks had gone by, I still wasn't suspicious. I did wonder about the ring, though, and when Mother was going on a shopping trip that would take her close to the jewelry store, I asked her to stop in and pick it up for me. When she returned, I knew something was wrong the minute she walked into my room and didn't hand me the ring.
5: Did you take your temperature when you were supposed to?
4: Well, yes, but never mind that. What about the ring? Did they fix it?
5: Yes, dear. They fixed it.
4: Well?
5: Well, I couldn't pick it up because it wasn't there.
4: Wasn't there?
5: It seems that Owen called for it just a day or two after he took it in.
4: And he hasn't come to see me since.

0: That night, I very nearly died. Owen was gone, and so was the ring. He found a use for that, though. Less than a year later, he married somebody else. Well, just after that, my mother became very ill and had to undergo surgery and died 2 weeks later. To me, it was like two deaths in a single year. After Mom was gone, our home broke up. Within a few months, I was all alone and without any home of my own. Oh, I lived with several different families a short time with each one. I stayed with some relatives and then went on to Toledo. I worked in offices, in a cafeteria, and then found work taking care of little children. My last job of that kind was living in and caring for a little three-year-old girl with weekends off. One Sunday night, I came back to the house to find that the child had a terrific cold and that she had been moved into my room. A few days later, I had to be taken to the hospital. I was running a high fever and didn't know night from day. For several days, I lay very close to death, and then the fever broke. That day, I had a visitor, a lady whose face seemed familiar.
1: It's such a blessing to see the change in you, Glenna. Mrs. Ettinger and I have been here praying for your recovery almost every day.
0: Oh, thank you. And I think I do remember your face.
1: We called several churches. You just don't know how many people have been holding you up in prayer.
0: Oh, tell them all. I'm very grateful.
1: Now, when the doctor says you can leave the hospital, I want you to come and stay at our home while you get your strength back.
0: All I can say to everything is thank you. That wonderful woman opened her home to me, and I was grateful, of course. But as my strength returned, I began to wonder if that was really the place I wanted to be. This woman and her daughter lived and talked as though they thought that God was interested in everything they did and said. And when some little thing happened that was helpful, they would say, "Isn't the Lord good to us?" Stranger yet, when something unpleasant happened, they would say, "Thank you, Lord, for allowing this to come to us." Well, I was so sure that I was living with a bunch of religious fanatics, and I began to realize that they thought I was missing out on something.
1: When the Lord raised you up from the door of death, Glenna, he had a reason. Have you any idea what that reason was?
0: Well, does there have to be a reason? I mean, maybe I just got well.
2: Oh, I really think you know better than that. Now, if the Lord did have a reason for sparing your life, wouldn't it be wonderful to find out what that reason is?
0: What do you mean by a reason?
1: One reason we can be sure of is that he wanted you to have more time to take his gift of eternal life.
2: You see, if you had died in the hospital without having received Christ, you would have been lost.
1: You've been given another chance. Don't waste it.
0: You really think that's why I'm alive?
1: Do you know what God's word says about it? The Lord is not willing that any should perish, but that all should come to repentance.
2: So, when you reject Christ, it's in direct opposition to the will of God. It's also in direct opposition to his plan for you.
0: What plan?
2: Well, only he knows that. But the plan will make your life much richer than you ever dreamed possible.
0: Those people. When they turned on the radio, it was for a Christian program, and I would go outside to get away from it. When they prayed for me to receive Jesus Christ. It all bothered me so much that one day I couldn't resist telling Thelma off. I said, "If you don't stop nagging me about your old religion, I'll run away and go so far you'll never find me."
2: Well, maybe I couldn't find you, but the Lord can. Anywhere.
0: Oh!
3: Glenna was shaping up for real rebellion. You'll learn what form it took in a moment. Pacific Garden Mission reaches out to you through these Unshackled programs, and it's a long reach. But the old lighthouse reaches out in other ways as well. Here's Superintendent Harry Saulnier to tell you how Pacific Garden Mission offers to reach out to you. Harry, I know that deputations, groups of people from the mission, go out early every Sunday morning to visit churches and give their testimonies. Can a deputation like that be sent anywhere?
4: I wish that were possible, but anywhere can be a very long distance away. Our deputation trips are pretty much limited to the Middle Western United States. However, never discount the possibility of our being able to send a group, or at least a single speaker, much farther. Some of our people do travel considerably, and when they do, they are often able to schedule meetings in the places to which they go. I'd say no matter where you are, it's worth an inquiry. If the Lord opens the doors, we might surprise you and agree to come to you.
3: And of course, there are other ways of reaching out. For example, people wonder if they can have tape recordings of the Unshackled programs. And the answer is yes. We can make them available on conventional reels at 7.5 inches per second or loaded into cassettes.
4: One way or another, in person or on tape, we'll manage to reach out to you. Just write and invite us.
3: Address Pacific Garden Mission, Chicago, Illinois, 60605. In Britain or on the continent of Europe, address Unshackled in care of Transworld Radio, Carolyn House, Croydon, England. In the Philippines, address Unshackled in care of the Pacific Mission, Post Office Box 1467, Manila.
0: When I had recovered from my illness, I worked at first one job and then another. Music was still important to me, and I found that I could pick up extra money by playing for dances. That put me in with the night people, and I very quickly learned their attitudes and their habits.
5: Glenna, baby, I can remember when you had your first glass of beer.
0: Well, you should be able to remember. You bought it for me. It made me drink it.
5: Well, that sure doesn't take any urging now. You know, I've been keeping track tonight. Do you know that's your 12th bottle of beer?
0: 12? Oh, come on. Well, let's have another and make it a baker's... No, a brewer's dozen. That went on for a while. Then on a day when I had played all night at a dance, the night before, I felt a sudden terrible pain in my chest. And when I went to the doctor, he told me that I would have to slow down, give up vocal lessons, and get more rest. Even I suspected that I had been grounded by the hand of God. I began going with Thelma to her church, but I was still rebellious about it and was looking for anything at all that I could criticize. And it wasn't long before I found something.
2: Well, Glenna, that was only old Mrs. Gardner. She shouldn't bother you.
0: What do you mean? That old lady stood right up and yelled hallelujah at the top of her voice.
2: And you think that's undignified?
0: Undignified? It's wild emotionalism, Thelma.
2: Oh, Glenna, don't you sometimes wish you knew something so exciting that would make you want to yell hallelujah?
0: Not in a church.
2: Well, why not? We all know that a certain amount of emotion goes with other things. Politics and marriage and children, home, patriotism. No one's ashamed to look and sound a little emotional at a football game. So what's so wrong about being a little emotional about the Savior?
0: I could see I wasn't going to win with that discussion, so I changed the subject. But I stayed away from church as much as I could, and all the people there prayed for me. That was in midsummer, the year I was working as a switchboard operator in a department store. At that time, we did not have air conditioning, and all the doors and windows were open. When workmen began tearing up the pavement in the street outside, the noise was terrible, and I knew I had a problem. And when the air hammers were going, I couldn't even hear the switchboard buzz, and my boss was always insisting that we must answer the instant he picked up his phone. When he came in that morning, I tried to explain.
6: With all the noise, I'm afraid I might not hear the board when you pick up your phone.
7: That means you'll just have to listen more carefully. Do the best you can.
0: I knew I was in for a bad day. Then it seemed to me that God spoke to me and gave me the thought, why don't you pray about it? I said to myself, I don't know how to pray. And then, with the thought that I could at least try, I said, God, still the noise outside so I can hear. And then I waited to see what would happen. For a few minutes, the board was quiet, but the noise in the street was worse than ever. Good morning. Johnson's? Main floor desk, yes, sir. Good morning. Johnson's? Third floor? Yes, ma'am. Operator? Yes, sir. I'll get you long distance.

0: I gave up all my old associates and my old habits for a while. Then I happened to run into an old acquaintance, and the devil made good use of the meeting.
1: Am I ever glad I ran into you?
0: Well, it's nice to be missed.
1: Hey, listen. We're playing for a big beer bust over on the other side of town tonight, and we're short a piano player. How about it?
0: Oh, I shouldn't.
1: Ah, not for most people, maybe, but for me?
0: Oh, all right, but only for you. After that, I started going right back down the road from whence I came. Now, Thelma knew it, of course, and was praying for me, and so were the people in the church. But in the meantime, they agreed that it wasn't suitable for me to have a position of leadership in view of my way of life. Well, that hurt, of course, but I was still fascinated by some of the things of the old life. Then the Lord allowed the devil to overplay his hand and to make my boyfriend abusive.
1: Now listen to me. I've taken you out time after time, and I spent good money on you, and I've shown you a good time. And now you're going to show me a good time. You hear me, stupid?
0: That was too much. I opened the car door and ran to the house. Then, safe inside, I sank down on my knees and prayed. Oh, God, if you'll only take me back where I was one day, I'll never slap you in the face again. And with your help, I'll go on with you forever. In Jesus' name, amen. Looking back through the years, I can see that a number of people treated me selfishly and even cruelly. But I also know that I have no right to resent those things or to feel vengeful. Selfishness and cruelty are perfectly natural to sinful human nature. If we expect people outside of Christ to be different, we're being foolish. Because if we look into our own hearts, we'll realize why God's word says, "The heart is deceitful above all things and desperately wicked." I've learned to place all my trust in Christ and none at all in so-called human goodness. With Him, there's no need to be ever bitter, and that makes living so much more desirable. Turn to Him now and find out for yourself.
2: You can turn to the Lord Jesus Christ with the same simple directness shown by Glenna. He'll make all things new. 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

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And ask someone else to listen with you next time. Also, you may want to send for an unshackled tape. Heard in this true story were Mary Scole as Glenna, with Edie Fisher, Rita Ascott, Kirby Scott, and Douglas Christopher. Original music, Lucille Becker. 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Unshackled's produced and transcribed by Pacific Garden Mission. 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

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It really can. Write this week. 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And remember this. 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

0: Each one of us has an Achilles heel in our makeup, a chink in our armour, if you will. And that natural flaw or weakness, time and time again, ruins our day. Hi, I'm Bernie Diamond from ChristianityWorks.com. So what's your Achilles heel? Generally, it's one of what have become known as the seven deadly sins. Lust, gluttony, greed, sloth or laziness as we call it today, wrath or anger, envy, and pride. Only seven of them, but it's a pretty comprehensive list when you think about it. As I read through them, which one grabbed you? Which one did you hear and say, yeah, that's me? Here they are again, and I'd be surprised if you don't own one of them. Lust, gluttony, greed, sloth, wrath, envy, or pride. Here's a tip. If you want to have a better life than the one you're having right at the moment, you have to deal with your Achilles heel. I know you've tried. You've failed. Sure you have. We all have. That's precisely why you need Jesus. Sometimes when it comes to receiving God's blessing in our lives, we imagine that we have to drag it out of Him, convince Him to bless you. But what if He's already decided to bless you? What if the blessing is actually already a done deal? I'm Bernie Diamond, and welcome to A Different Perspective as we continue our look at the blessing of God in your life. And stay tuned, because in a few minutes, I'll be telling you how you can request your free copy of my latest booklet, God Wants to Bless You. I want to share with you right now the biggest turnaround in thinking about God's blessing that we can ever experience. It's changing our understanding completely about what God is on about when He talks about His blessing. I want to go back to another parable about persistence in prayer, because I think we can get the wrong impression about God's blessing if we read these parables from Jesus incorrectly. We're going to Luke chapter 11, verses 5 to 8. Jesus said to them, "Suppose one of you has a friend, and you go to him at midnight, and you say to him, 'Friend, lend me 3 loaves of bread, for another friend of mine has just arrived, and I have nothing to set before him.' And this guy answers from within, 'Don't bother me. The door's already been locked. My children are already in bed with me. I can't get up and give you anything.' I tell you, even though he will not get up and give you anything because he is a friend, at least because of your persistence, he will get up and give you what you need." It's an odd parable, that one, like the parable of the unjust judge. In this one, God is compared to a neighbor who is unwilling to get out of bed and help you in the middle of the night. Which is really weird, because God never sleeps. He never doesn't want to help you. He's never short on bread to give you. So what's this parable saying? Is it saying that we have to drag a blessing out of God? No. It's saying that God wants us to be persistent, to keep on asking, because He wants to build a healthy dependence on Him in us. How do I know that? Because immediately what follows on from this parable is this familiar passage, Luke chapter 11, verses 9 to 13. "So I say to you, ask, and it'll be given to you. Search, and you'll find. Knock, and the door will be opened. For everyone who asks receives, everyone who searches finds, and for everyone who knocks, the door will be opened. Is there anyone among you, if your child asks for a fish, will give a snake instead of a fish? Or if the child asks for an egg, will give a scorpion? If you then, who are evil, know how to give good gifts to your children, how much more will the Heavenly Father give the Holy Spirit to those who ask Him?" So God's saying here that He totally gets it, that we need a blessing, and when we ask Him, even more so than an earthly parent, our Heavenly Father will give us every good thing. But here's the turnaround I want to share with you today. It's not a case of having to drag the blessing out of God, because God has already purposed the blessing for us. Listen very carefully to these words written by the Apostle Paul to the church in Ephesus. Very, very carefully. Ephesians chapter 1, verse 3. "Blessed be the God and Father of our Lord Jesus Christ, who has blessed us in Christ with every spiritual blessing in the heavenly places." What does that verse say? It says that God has already blessed you in Christ with every spiritual blessing in the heavenly places. So what's a spiritual blessing? Well, the word spiritual here relates to the human spirit or the rational soul, that part of us which is akin to God. It belongs to God, but it's part of us. That's what the word spiritual is referring to. And blessing? What's that word actually mean? Well, it's the Greek word eulogia, which means to praise, to speak well of. You know the word eulogy, when someone gets up at a person's funeral and says nice things about that person. That's where we get the word eulogy from. So if we put those two words together, spiritual and blessing, God is already, he has already, he continues to speak his good words, his praise for us, good things for our lives into our spirit in the heavenly places. Now, at first blush, that may not be so encouraging. Great, so God's saying nice things about me. But let me ask you, how did God create the universe? Do you remember? Back there in Genesis chapter 1, then God said, let there be light. And there was light, Genesis chapter 1, verse 3. And each part of creation, God spoke into existence. Why? How? Well, Paul tells us in Romans chapter 4, verse 17. He says that God gives life to the dead and calls into existence things that do not yet exist. So God is speaking blessings into existence, just in the way that he spoke creation into existence. In fact, it's past tense. He's already done it. It's a done deal. Not just a few blessings, but every spiritual blessing. They're already on their way because God has already spoken them into existence. Let's read that verse from Ephesians again with a brand new understanding. Ephesians chapter 1, verse 3. Blessed be the God and the Father of our Lord Jesus Christ, who has blessed us in Christ with every spiritual blessing in the heavenly places. He has already blessed you in Christ with every spiritual blessing in heavenly places. And those blessings are already on their way, a steady flow, right when God purposes them into your spirit, into your life. So not only is God a fantastic Father who wants to bless you, not only does God have the power to bless you, but he already has. He's already spoken every blessing for your whole life into existence, and they will each come to pass on the very day that God purposes them. Has that just blown your understanding of God's blessing completely out of the water? Has that just given your understanding of God's blessing a complete 180-degree turnaround? Because now, when you're going to God over and over again asking for his blessing, you don't have to go there with this hangdog kind of attitude that you had to drag a blessing out of a stingy God who really can't be bothered getting up out of bed for you. Now you can go to God forearmed with the truth, knowing that he wants to bless you, knowing that he has the power to bless you, and knowing that he has already spoken every spiritual blessing into existence. Now you can go to him day after day, asking for his blessing, and know that it's really on its way. Because by knowing the truth, God has set you free to receive his blessing. Listen to me very carefully. God wants to bless you. I know what a huge turnaround in thinking this probably is for you. It was for me when I realized what was going on in this whole area of God's blessing. It still is. Every time I sit down and ask for God's blessing in my life, I have to do a reality check. No, I don't have to drag a blessing out of God. He does love me. He does want to bless me. He is more than able to bless me. And oh, by the way, yeah, there it is in the Bible. God's very own word to me. God tells me that he has already blessed me with every spiritual blessing. He's already spoken each one of my blessings into existence, and they'll each be on their way just at the right time. Wow, do you get it? So now when you read this verse, Mark chapter 11, verse 24, you'll know precisely how to do it. So I tell you, whatever you ask for in prayer, believe that you've received it, and it will be yours. Have you ever sat there and wondered, well, how in the blazes am I supposed to believe that I've already received it? I don't have that sort of faith. Well, actually, you do. You do now, because you know the truth. And the truth is that God has already blessed you with every spiritual blessing in the heavenly places through Christ Jesus. So now immersed in the truth, free in God's truth, you can sit down and you can pray and ask with such joy, with such certain anticipation of God's blessing, that you in fact do already believe that it's yours. Remember, I'm not a prosperity doctrine preacher. I'm not from the name it and claim it and the blab it and grab it school of prayer. I am simply opening up the Bible here and telling you what God is saying. It doesn't matter which way I come at it, how I read it, how many times I think about it. The answer is always the same. God wants to bless you. God really does want to bless you, And what's required is a right understanding of God's blessing, a biblical understanding of God's blessing. And that's what my latest booklet, God Wants to Bless You, is all about. Just imagine that you discover how to lay hold of all the blessings that God has in store for you. I mean, just imagine. Do you think that you could contain them all? Not on your life. That's why this booklet, God Wants to Bless You, is available for a limited time as my free gift to you. You can request your copy right now online at ChristianityWorks.com. The booklet's right there on the homepage. 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Remember, God has some amazing blessings in store for you, and my passion is to see you discover those blessings for yourself. I'm Bernie Diamond. Thanks so much for joining me. I'll catch you again same time tomorrow with a different perspective on God's blessing for your life.
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2: 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I would just ask her, "And honey, if I hired somebody to do this, would you feel loved? Would that make you feel loved? Because I'm taking responsibility for it." I have an idea it will, but only she knows.
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3: Now, as gunshots echo across the windswept, snow-covered reaches of the wild Northwest, Quaker Puffed Wheat and Quaker Puffed Rice, the breakfast cereal shot from guns, present the challenge of the Yukon. It's Yukon King, swiftest and strongest lead dog of the Northwest, blazing the trail for Sergeant Preston of the Northwest Mounted Police in his relentless pursuit of lawbreakers.
4: On King! On, you Huskies!
3: Gold. Gold discovered in the Yukon. A stampede to the Klondike in the wild race for riches. Back to the days of the gold rush, with Quaker Puffed Wheat and Quaker Puffed Rice bringing you the adventures of Sergeant Preston and his wonder dog Yukon King as they meet the challenge of the Yukon. 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
3: Three men were in the Dawson jail awaiting trial by jury for the murder of a newspaper reporter who worked for Dave Carson. Two of the men were killers with bearded, weather-beaten faces. The third was more polished. His hands were soft and his face smooth. Until recently, he had worked as a clerk in Arnold Blenheim's bank. His name was Slade. He stood close to the bar door, his crafty eyes fixed on a fat, pompous-looking man was talking to the constable at the end of the corridor.
6: I figured he'd come here to see us.
7: Who is it?
6: You mean to say you don't know Arnold Blenheim?
7: Oh, I heard plenty of him. So that's Blenheim, eh? He looks very prosperous.
6: He is. Don't worry, boys. He'll get us out of here.
7: Me, I'd like to know how. That Mountie's got us dead to rights.
6: You wait and see.
8: I'll have to lock you in there with the prisoner, Mr. Blenheim. I hope you don't object.
9: I don't care about the other two. Well, Slade, I never expected to see you behind bars.
10: Step right inside.
9: Thank you.
10: I'll be in my office at the end of the hall. Just call when you want me to unlock the door and let you out.
9: Right.
6: You don't know these two, Mr. Blenheim. This is Breed and this is Jake.
9: I don't have to know them.
7: You don't have to know us, Blenheim, but you better see that we get out of here, one way or another.
9: Slade, what have you told these two?
6: I told them everything. I told them it was you who wanted to know all about Bevan and his father setting up an electrical plant at Gopher Rapids.
9: You told them it was I?
6: I did. And I told them it was your idea to waylay that reporter. Take his credentials and call on Bevan.
7: What are you going to do about it, Blenheim?
9: It was most indiscreet, Slade. Most indiscreet.
6: What's more, they know that you had ideas of taking over the power project. Taking it away from Bevan if it looked as though it might be successful.
9: Why, you fool. You bungled this thing from the beginning. All three of you are likely to hang for that murder. That Monty Sergeant Preston is staying right here in Dawson until the trial is over.
6: We hadn't better hang.
9: And I'll pay for your legal counsel and secure the best I can, boy.
6: You will do more than that, Mr. Blenheim.
9: What's that?
6: Aside from the three of us, no one knows about your part in the murder.
9: My part, indeed.
6: I said your part. You sent me on that mission. You furnished the money to hire these two to help me. I know something about law. I know that as an accessory before the fact, you're just as guilty as any of us. And if the jury finds us guilty, I'll talk. About you.
9: I said nothing about murder.
6: Me, you know very well I'm right. You better find some way to influence the jury.
7: Hey, if you want some help, my pal, Turlawson, he'll do anything to help me. If there's money in it. And he's very good at influencing people.
9: Indeed.
7: Don't look down your nose at me, Blenheim. Maybe you can use Turk and his brother. Just in case you want to talk to them without being seen, you go to their cabin just outside of town. Me, I tell you how to get there.
3: Arnold Blenheim made sure no one saw him that night when he made his way through a driving snowstorm to a shack where Turk Hoyt and his brother lived. There was a lengthy meeting by candlelight, and money changed hands with a promise of more cash to follow when and if the jury brought in a verdict of not guilty at the murder trial, which was scheduled to start in 1 week. It was 2 days later when the mighty lead dog King set the pace for Sergeant Preston's team of huskies.
4: On King! On, you huskies!
3: The Mountie had nearly reached his destination. He saw John Bevan's home ahead. Then he saw John Bevan and his slim wife, Margie, come out of the house and wave a greeting.
4: There they are, King. Hello, John. Hello, King. Hello, you, Husky. Hello.
11: Been watching for you, Sergeant Preston.
12: And keeping dinner hot.
4: Good for you, Marge.
12: Come inside. Father's waiting for you. He has a surprise.
4: He's going into Dawson with us, isn't he?
12: Oh, yes.
11: I'd better. He's one of the most important witnesses at that trial.
13: You, Sergeant. Come in here. Come in here and see what I have.
11: Go on. I'll take care of the dog.
4: All right.
12: You too, King. Come on, boy.
4: Hello, Doctor. You're looking first rate.
13: Yes, and feeling like a cub. Well, sit down, Sergeant.
11: Thanks.
13: I tell you, Sergeant, it's a great thing to reach a goal.
4: You've reached your goal?
13: Might say I have. We found a way to use the water power of the rapids to run a turbine, which in turn operates a dynamo to supply electrical current. Now I know how I can do it on a large enough scale to furnish electricity to light the whole town of Dawson.

0: But here. Here's what I have to show you.
1: What is it?
0: You said it'd be a wonderful thing if a small electric light and a small battery could be fitted together in a case that a man might carry in his pocket.
1: Yes.
0: You thought an article of that sort would be mighty handy, so you Mounties could communicate by light signals.
1: Yes.
0: Well, sir, here's your flashlight.
1: Why?
0: Now, just push that button in the end. See there?
1: What? Sure enough.
0: It's got two colors. Now you're flashing a red light. But see here? Just push this lever, and you're signaling with a green light. It's yours, Sergeant. A little present from me to you.
1: When the other men in the force see this, they'll all want one. Thanks, Dr. Bevan. Thanks a lot.
0: Well, I'm glad you like it. I wanted to do something to show our appreciation. You and King saved the lives of all three of us.
2: Did you give it to him, Dad?
1: He certainly did. Great. It's one of the cleverest things I've ever seen.
0: Oh, now, sir.
1: I mean that, Dr. Bevan.
0: Well, I'm glad you like it. But tell me, Sergeant, how do things look in Dawson?
1: For the trial?
0: Yes.
1: There's no doubt about the outcome of the trial. Slade and her planning to kill you, they admitted murdering that for three of your witnesses. Your testimony will convince any jury.
2: We'll be glad to testify.
1: The three who are in jail will pay in full. There's no doubt of that. But there's someone who is equally guilty who is not in jail.
2: Who's that?
1: The man who sent Slade here.
2: Slade worked for Arnold Blenheim, the banker.
1: Blenheim's a reasonable suspect. He'd like to know about your progress here.
0: Yes, that skinflint would like to take over our electrical plant if he thought it would be successful. He's the one who sent Slade, and I'll bet money on it.
1: You're probably right, Dr. Bevan. I, too, suspect Blenheim, but I can't arrest the man on suspicion.
2: We'll do our part in convicting Slade. When do you want to start back to Dawson?
1: First thing in the morning.
2: Our dogs are in good shape. They're ready to travel. I'll get our sled packed tonight. We can start whenever you give the word.
3: Two sleds and dog teams headed south from Gopher Rapids to Dawson. And two men waited in the concealment of big boulders on the trail. They were Turk Hoyt and his brother Moose. Arnold Blenheim's cash was in their pockets, and they were watching for the sled so they might earn the additional gold they had been promised. Presently, they saw the first sled coming.
4: Preston is riding the runners.
5: That's old Bevan on the sled beneath the bearskin.
4: That's just right, Turk. Now our job's real easy. They're traveling just the way I hoped.
5: I don't see the other sled.
4: It'll come along. The farther back of Preston it is, the better it'll be for us.
5: Hope things work out like we planned.
4: They will. There's no other way they can work out. Do you think John Bevan and his father will testify against Breed and the others if it means the life of Margie? Not a chance.
3: Sergeant Preston had passed within 100 yards of the rocks behind which the two men crouched and continued on the way to Dawson. 10 minutes later, another dog team came along the same trail. Margie was on the sled, protected from the biting wind by bearskin robes. John was riding on the runners.
6: Be sure that cloth is tied over your face, Luke.
4: Here it is. How about yours?
6: Yeah, no one can see my face. Now we better pull the hoods of our parkas up so they won't see the cloth too soon.
4: Yeah.
6: Yeah, I guess that will do it.
4: Hey, come along, Turk. We'll go out and meet him.
7: Hey there! Hold on! Pull in the dogs!
8: Help us! Stop for a minute!
7: Hey, mister! We're in trouble.
5: We need help. We need it bad.
9: What's wrong?
7: Here, I'll show you. Take a look at what I've got.
10: John, look beneath the hoods of their parkas. They have their faces covered. They must
7: get them
10: be...
7: up.
5: What's this?
7: I said get them up.
5: You too, lady. Get your hands out from beneath that robe. Keep them in sight.
7: See if there's any guns in the sled.
5: I'll take a look. Give me that bearskin.
10: You just wait. You'll hear about this.
5: Stay right where you are and keep your hands where I can see them.
7: Be sure you look good.
5: There's a rifle.
7: Hang on to it. See if there's any other weapons where the girl can reach him.
10: Let me off this sled.
5: Stay where you are.
11: Take your hands off my wife.
4: Get back. Now listen, mister. We're taking your wife and your sled and dogs with us. They'll all be safe. You needn't worry about a thing until the trial is over.
2: So that's it.
4: You go right ahead and appear as a witness. Only remember, if the jury finds those prisoners guilty, they'll sentence 4 people to die, not 3. And the 4th one will be your wife.
2: Can't get away with it.
4: No. If anyone comes looking for us where we're going to hide for the next few days, your wife dies. And if the prisoners are found guilty, she dies. On the other hand, if the jury brings in the verdict of not guilty, the girl will be set free and she'll drive your dog team into Dawson.
5: Let's get going.
4: We're going to. And you, Bevan, I'm knocking you out. When you come conscious, you start for Dawson. Don't try to

0: I'll follow our tracks unless you want your wife killed.
1: You're knocking me out.
0: That's what I said.
2: Oh, John! Oh, John!
3: Stay where you are.
2: No, don't let me up. You've killed him. Oh, you've killed my husband.
0: Just knock him out. He'll come to in a few minutes.
3: Give me a hand here. We got to tie this girl to the sled.
0: We'll tie her. We'll blindfold her so she won't know where she's being held. You know, this is the easiest cash we ever earned.
4: We'll continue our story in just a moment. Listen, just listen to this.
5: Here's your chance of a lifetime to get in on one of the most terrific offers you ever heard.
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4: That's right. 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It's two-way, like the one Sergeant Preston has.
5: It sends out beams of red light or beams of green light.
4: Believe it or not, it actually does flash either red or green.
5: And it works with a simple flick of your finger.
4: Man, oh man, imagine owning a two-way signal flashlight like this. A kind of flashlight like Sergeant Preston's. Think of being able to use it for signaling and for sending messages and secret codes.
5: Why, it works much like blinker signal guns used by the Army and Navy.
4: Yes, this secret signal flashlight has a special plastic directional signal barrel.
5: That's to prevent others from detecting your secret signal flashes except the person at whom they're aimed.
4: What's more, you can carry this two-way signal flashlight wherever you go without anyone detecting its presence.
5: 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It fits snugly in your pocket without anyone being the wiser.
4: 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Say, you can make up secret codes and messages to your dear friends.
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0: Now to continue our story. Sergeant Preston reached Dawson with John Bevan's father. The older man secured a room in the hotel while the Mountie took care of his dogs, then went with King to see the constable. A little later, John's father came into the constable's office. He and Sergeant Preston were there when John came down the street alone. He was staggering and on the verge of exhaustion. He opened the door and nearly collapsed.
1: What? But John!
2: What's happened?
3: Preston. Preston. Grab him. He's going to fall.
2: I have him.
3: There's a couch here.
1: What's the matter with you, sir? What's happened? Where's Margie?
2: Close that door, Dr. Bevan. Here, John. Lie down.
3: Two men. Couldn't see their faces. The hoods of their pockets were pulled forward. Beside, their faces were covered with handkerchiefs. They took Marge.
2: Where'd this happen?
3: Not far from here. It was near Skittle Rocks.
2: Go on.
3: They came out from behind the rocks asking for help. When I stopped the dogs, they came close. Then they pulled guns on Margie and me. And
0: Sergeant Preston, the constable, and John's father listened intently while the young engineer told about the adventure on the trail and the capture of Margie. King lay on the floor nearby, his ears alerted. The great dog sensed that something had happened which would mean action for himself and his master.
2: King and I will hit the back trail to the Skittle Rocks and pick up the trail of your sled.
3: Didn't you hear what I said? They'll kill her if anyone goes hunting for them. There's only one way to save her life. We can't testify against Slade and his partners.
4: Not testify?
3: No, I can't testify as a witness, and neither can Dad.
2: The conviction of those killers depends on your testimony.
3: Their conviction will mean the death of my wife. They can't be convicted.
4: Not convicted?
2: They killed a man in cold blood. They must be found guilty and pay.
3: No. No, I tell you, no.
2: John, listen to me. What sort of justice do you think we'd have if those killers could go free because of abducting your wife?
3: Margie's life means more than anything else in the world to me. What do I care what happens to Slade or the others? If Margie dies, it'll be the end of everything.
2: You're going to court, and you're going to testify to Slade's admission of murder.
1: No, Sergeant!
3: I won't testify. No one can make me.
4: Now, hold on there, John. Don't try to bulldoze the law.
2: You're going on the witness stand, and you're going to answer questions under oath.
3: All right. All right, I'll answer questions under oath. But I'll answer them so the jury will have plenty of doubt about the guilt of Slade and the others.
2: I know how you feel, John. You're in a tough spot, and I'm going to do my best to help you. Perhaps we can find Margie and get her back before the trial's over.
5: That trial will be over mighty sudden, Sergeant Preston. Starts in the morning, unless I'm mistaken. We'll be in the hands of the jury by noon.
3: They've got to go free. They've got to go free. That's all there is to it.
2: One king.
3: Where are you going, Sergeant Preston?
2: I have some official business, John. I'll see you soon. Step outside with me, will you, Constable?
5: Sure thing.
2: Nearly dark.
5: Yeah. Days are mighty short at this time of the year.
2: 20 hours of darkness ahead of us. That should be enough.
5: What?
2: I doubt if the abductors would travel very far after capturing Margie. They must have a hideout somewhere close to Skittle Rocks.
5: You're going to try to find it?
2: Yes, I am.
5: But those crooks probably meant what they said. They'll kill the girl if anyone comes close to their hideout.
2: Constable, they've thrown out a challenge. They've defied the law, and they can't get away with that. I'm going to look for them, and I want you to go with me.
5: Both of us should be in court when it opens in the morning.
2: There's no point in being there unless the killers are convicted, and they'll not be convicted unless Margie's found.
5: Then John and his father will have to give their evidence.
2: That's true. But they can leave some room for doubt in the minds of the jurors. And even if there is no doubt, every man on that jury will know that a vote of guilty will mean the death of a girl. If you were on that jury, how would you vote?
5: Well, I...
2: Would you vote for Slade's conviction, knowing that it meant the death of Margie?
5: I guess maybe I'd rather see those crooks walk out of court scot-free.
2: Exactly. That's why the trial will have to get along without us. Now, pack your gear for traveling.
5: All right, Sergeant. Are you taking the team and sled?
2: No, just the three of us will go.
5: Three of us?
2: You and I and King.
0: Sergeant Preston and the constable reached Skittle Rock and examined the trail by moonlight. King quickly picked up the scent of the men who had been waiting behind the big boulders, then started following that scent across the open country. In the meantime, Moose and Turk held Margie captive in a cave. The illumination came from one small candle. It was a dim and flickering light, but it was sufficient to see that the girl made no effort to escape.
6: You're showing good sense, lady. You just sit there quiet and I won't have to gag you.
7: My hands.
6: Sorry, but they've got to stay tied, and so are your feet.
7: I suppose I should consider myself fortunate that you removed the blindfold.
6: We don't aim to make things any more uncomfortable than they gotta be. On the other hand, we can't afford to take chances. When we let you go, we'll have to blindfold you again and take you out on the trail before we turn you loose with your dogs and sled. We don't want you to tell folks where this hideout is.
7: You won't let me go.
6: Oh, now, that's where you're wrong. If we didn't aim to let you go, we wouldn't be so careful about hiding our faces from you.
7: Who hired you to capture me?
6: We're not talking. Just take my word for it that I meant every word I told your husband. If the jury brings in a verdict I'm not guilty, you'll go free. Otherwise, you'll die. And if anyone comes looking for you, my pal up at the front of the cave will spot him. And in that case...
7: In that case, you'll murder me.
6: You just better hope your husband shows good sense. That's all I've got to say.
0: On a short leash, King led the way across country that became more rolling, then into the hills. It was after midnight when the lawman and the dog came to the mouth of a canyon.
2: Wait a minute, King. We better stop here, boy.
5: Plenty of hiding places in that canyon.
2: Yes, I know there are.
5: I've been through here a couple times. I know of at least half a dozen caves. Any one of them is big enough to serve as a hideout. Sergeant, we can't go any farther. That's all there's to it.
2: Can't find Margie Bevan by staying here.